0: did you decide to break out of prison?
1: Kind of just happened?
0: That doesn't really... Okay.
2: The past never changes.
0: He needs to know the truth.
2: Until one day...

0: Look, Harlan, to me, he's created his own genre. Like, so you know going in that there's twists and turns and this kind of, your ordinary family put in an extraordinary situation. So the hardest thing would have been, how do I keep the authenticity of true emotions when everything starts spiraling and going into cliffhangers and red herrings and stuff like that? So that was always kind of my drive of how do I keep this emotionally true to help, as we go deeper into Harlan's kind of mind.
1: Was something that helped you thinking about your own kids? Imagine as a father of three.
0: Kind of look, when you become a parent, those feelings are always kind of easier to access. I tend to kind of keep my, my relationship with my kids and characters separate. But I think it was more the approach to it and how I wanted to approach David was to look at him like, well, he's not necessarily the hero. I didn't want to play. I've played hero kind of types before, and I thought that would be too easy to take that approach. So I kind of looked at him as he's almost like the damsel in distress. He's almost like this raw nerve who needs the other character, Rachel, to kind of rescue him, to save him, and together they find each other and get through to the truth.
1: Yeah, Harlan, does that ring true to you? Is that how you
0: Probably
1: wrote
0: not. Probably not how they thought I was going to approach it. But yeah.
2: it? No, I mean, you're trying to always elevate and do something that's different and something better. Here in the surface, you might think this is a fugitive, the man running away to prove his innocence, but he's not at all. He doesn't even care if he's innocent or guilty. He says that right away to us. He's already in prison. Even if he's not physically in prison, he says, either way, my son's dead. And my job was to protect him, and I didn't. Says it right in the first few minutes. So he's in both a physical and a mental prison. And so the job was kind of, how do we get him out of that? The reason why I wanted, once we met Sam, and the reason I love Sam's performance so much in this is, he brings a gravitas and he brings a quiet strength and intensity there. Other actors, I think, when they saw that picture, would have, gasped or whatever in the beginning. There's just a That change that and it's one of my favorite scenes that he plays. You feel his surprise, his hope, and his anguish that maybe it could be true. And those are the things that I really wanted to bring to I Will Find You. I wanted this to be emotional in a quiet way. And Sam does that. And Sam's also, because he's a generous actor, neither one of us, I think we both agreed right away, we did not want it to be a hero, action hero. There's that scene very early on, I think in episode two, where he's walking through Times Square with Britt Lauer, and he's almost like a child. He's like holding onto her arm and he's looking around lost. This is not your normal hero that most actors would want to play. He was generous enough to let Britt be the hero in many ways. We wanted to be a two-hander, especially once we were able to get someone as great as Britt Lauer to play. Who, how many could play opposite Sam that could hold their own? So those were things we wanted to do that were different, I think, than what you would expect from a show like this. Those are the things that we wanted to bring that would elevate the character.
1: Yeah. Harlan, how do you write in this way? I mean, you're so successful, you're so prolific, and I'm talking about these sorts of plots where there are twists, these are mystery thrillers and crime mysteries, really. How do you come up with twists like the ones that appear in your books and now in these Netflix shows? There's been, I think, 13 so far. Do you reverse engineer them? Do you come up with the ending you want and then think, what's a tricky way to get here? Do they just fall into your head while you're thinking of something else? How does this, how do you, how, what's your method?
2: I'm completely obsessed. I just actually just finished a book called Plot Twist, which is a memoir on how I write. So in September, you'll be able to know in somewhat more detail than I'll give you now. But when I do a story like this, I know the beginning and I know the ending. So I knew the setup, of course, and I knew what happened to Matthew. I knew at last what was going to be the last scene in the last episode of this show before I started. And then I kind of travel. I compared to driving from my home state of New Jersey across the country to LA. I may go, I call it the GPS theory now, where I may go off the road and I can feel confident going off the road because I have LA in my GPS and it will slowly bring me back with a nice, soothe, comforting voice. So if I want to go all the way down to Houston and visit a Michelin restaurant, if I want to go up and see Mount Rushmore, I can do that with confidence and with twists and turns, knowing if you're following me, I can get off the path because the GPS is eventually going to get me back to where I am. I love twists and turns, but

0: you'll find it's a magical experience, a fable about infatuation, and a cautionary tale about meeting your heroines. Lucile Haciyalilovic, coming up.
1: Vaste, immense, et scintillant comme la glace, était le royaume de la Reine des Neiges.
0: Lucile Haciyalilovic, welcome to The Screen Show.
2: Thank you.
0: I have to say that your film Innocence is such a favourite of mine and also a favourite in my family, and we watched it over and over again at a certain point. It remains such a beautiful film. And here, once again, you're with Marion Cotillard in The Ice Tower. Can you tell me about how you reconnected?
2: Well, in fact, I haven't really seen her in the meantime. So I did Innocence 20 years ago. And then it was before she became such a star, international star. And when I was writing The Ice Tower, well, I knew, first of all, that I needed a star to play the star, someone who has such a real charism and you could trust and you can believe it, that the protagonist, a young protagonist, could be attracted that much to her. And in France, in fact, there are not many others like Marion. Also, I always really liked her very much as an actress, and also the type of, let's say, the type of woman she is. And I thought she had this bit of out of time feeling, and also she's at the same time very modern, the way she acts and so on. And then it was very, very natural to think about her. And I thought, well, maybe now that she's a real star, is she going to accept to play a role in the film? And it was, in fact, very easy. She said that she loved the story. And then, yeah, she wanted to do it. And it was very easy, the process to work with her. It was like, because we have done this film before, and I think she was happy about it. She knew how the kind of performance or non-performance I wanted to have, and it was really mainly her presence that I wanted to film. And in fact, we didn't do any really rehearsal, and just we talked a bit. She wanted to know about the other characters more than her, and she said later, she said that what she liked when she had a part to play is the part of mystery.

in the mind of a mass murderer. Forensic psychiatrist Paul E. Mullen on the psychology of people who have committed unimaginable crimes. That's at 1:30. Now it's news time.

0: watching a lot of friends go through bitter divorces and losses of family or creative projects or businesses falling apart because of what was happening in the world. So in the micro and the macro, I saw this complete polarization and an inability to move on from things that felt like, you know, I watched people spend hundreds of thousands of dollars in court to then come out with no money, to just torture each other. And so I started to think a lot about forgiveness and how one does it in a complex world. And then, of course, I mean, that was a few years ago. So now we find ourselves at a time where I think it's even more than I had ever imagined. Things have worsened and there is less nuance and less conversation and less ability to listen to one another. And so, yeah, it's more timely than even when I first started.
1: You could have ever imagined. And another observation you make, which I found interesting, is this rise in perfectionism. I mean, maybe that's also emerging out of COVID for a lot of young people too, that kind of sense of control that they need. You know, we've got to keep things in control, and perfectionism is a part of that in some sense. And at the heart of perfectionism too is this sense that we find it hard to be forgiving of ourselves, but also we have high expectations of other people that we in a sense, we lack a sense of forgiving for others around us.
0: Yeah, and now when they look at the stats of the rise of perfectionism in young people, they can correlate it, among many other things, to the rise in the mental health epidemic in our young people. And part of it, yes, is social media and all of that, but I can't imagine growing up now. We talked about this earlier, just as being a Gen Xer. I mean, I grew up parentless. We really just had free reign, but I wasn't immersed in the chaos of the world. I think we were quite, we were let free in a lot of ways to learn resilience, but then we didn't have access to a lot of other stuff. I just don't know that you need to when you're 6, 7, 8 years of age. So whatever they can control, and we're seeing this more and more, is becoming in a world where there is no control for them, and they're looking at the planet dying and the world being apocalyptic. Of course, that desire to control what you can is becoming increasingly problematic.
1: So speaking of being a Gen Xer, fellow Gen Xer, yeah, we parented ourselves to a great extent. I certainly did. It was pretty radical. And there are probably traumas associated with that. And so let's come to some of your experiences that also, because this isn't just about responding to the bigger global moment. Mm. This is also very personal for you. And thinking back to the sorts of resentments or frustrations or grievances that we hold about how we have been parented, how we might parent ourselves. Is that part of what led you to forgiveness as well? Forgiveness something you found easy to do?
0: Yeah, a big impetus for me was I was brought up by a teenage single mum at a time when, you know, It was the 80s. So it was, in many ways, I had a blessed childhood because we could run around in national parks and safely come home at 8 o'clock at night and drink out of the hose and all the rest of it. But I definitely grew up going, I saw how hard my mum worked, and I didn't like going between two houses, and I was like, I'm never going to do that. So I spent a lot of my 20s just trying to get relationships right. And of course, we know how that goes. And in the end, I fell pregnant in my late 30s and ended up pregnant, separated from my partner, and living the life I had really tried to avoid my entire life. And I held a lot of grief for a very long time about that. And I feel like through layers I worked through, my son's dad and I have had this incredible kind of growth, and but you know, no separations. It was not a what.

0: Niyam, what did I find?
1: Buddhism is an interesting place to start because you spend a lot of time reading Buddhist texts.
2: Yeah, that's what I first found. I was very lucky. I had substantial mental health issues when I was younger, and a psychiatrist gave me books and medication, but books on Buddhism, and introduced me to a Western Tibetan nun, Pema Chodron, and her work.
1: Amazing.
2: So I was very lucky to find that when I was younger. But one of my favourite things about Buddhism is they talk about Shenpa. And Shenpa is that moment where we've all had this. You're talking to someone, you're having a conversation, it's going really well, and then suddenly either you feel it, like they've just said something, and you pull away and the conversation is kind of done. And conversely, you're talking to someone and you're having this great chat and you just see it in their eyes. It's like there's an aversion. Something's happened. The conversation is over and it's us pulling away for some reason. And as I said earlier, aversion is so interesting because sometimes it's there for a reason, to keep you safe and to say, yeah, this person is energetically or physically or for some reason you need to get away from them. But sometimes it's an inability to see difference, or I disagree inherently with what you are saying in such a powerful way that I'm just shut off from having a conversation with you. And that's just how we are living at the moment.
1: That rigidity of thinking is also a way in which we can never imagine forgiving.
2: Yeah, and it's there to keep us safe, as I said. And Matt Bakker talked about that in terms of being bullied. You have to be angry. You have to be angry. It keeps you safe. It gives you energy so you can survive the unsurvivable. And then at some point it stops being helpful. So I think it's the same for that. Noticing when we have resentment towards someone, it's changing into this kind of hardening. And then every time then that happens with another person similar, and we harden again. And so we all just become in our little cones of what we believe in, and then there's nothing else outside of that.
1: Which is why it's interesting to think that religious traditions do have, from Christianity, Islam, that they all have forgiveness as elements. But in
2: every
1: fact,
2: every single one.
1: But in fact, you could argue that religion is also a barrier to forgiveness. You know, it increases a sense of tribalism and kind of sort of entrenching back into your beliefs and not being open or porous to other people's beliefs.
2: Mm.
1: Fascinating sort of tension there. But in Buddhism, there's also this notion that attachments can cause suffering.
2: Mm.
1: And we stay attached to grief, loss, hurt, pain, anger.
2: Mm. And then we just live our life in this ping pong of I'm going to move away from the things that and people that I don't like, and I'm going to move towards the people and the things that I do like, which is natural and human. But yes, Pema Chodron used to say, lean into the needle. Like you lean into the experience of what's happening in the moment, the grief and the anger, and the so that it doesn't stay, so that we are able to constantly let go of stuff. And that was probably my biggest discovery across the board, was forgiveness is not something you do. You don't forgive someone. It is a practice that...
1: A muscle.
2: It's a muscle that we have to use every day. Road rage is a great place. Your kids getting dressed. My 13-year-old son losing things every 5 minutes. Like at the swimming carnival, goggles before the first race. How? Like that constant, let go, let go, let go. I think that's, for me, what I've come full circle.
1: Easier
2: that's
1: said
2: all it
1: than
2: is.
1: Done.
2: I know.
1: So this is where you then take us on a journey into the process of forgiving.
2: Mm.
1: There's giving, there's giving up, and there's letting go. Start with the giving and giving up.
2: So everything in nature is reciprocity. So there's always a giving and a receiving. There were some interesting conversations I had around what are you willing to give up, whether you're on the receiving or the giving end, in order to

have more peace in your life? Like, are you willing to let go of that attachment to the anger that maybe is making you powerful right now and it's going to make you vulnerable? Giving an apology. There is lots of research that shows it is much easier to forgive someone if an apology is given. One of the five tenets of reconciliation in Australia is accountability, that we own the past, we say what happened happened, and we say it's never going to happen again. Like that accountability piece, but you don't always get that to the have more peace in your life. Like, are you willing to let go of that attachment to the anger that maybe is making you powerful right now and it's going to make you vulnerable? Giving an apology. There is lots of research that shows it is much easier to forgive someone if an apology is given. One of the five tenets of

0: because they take a sense of trust that the other person is ready to receive your apology or that they might accept your apology. They may not. They may be oblivious to the harms that they've done or what you're feeling because you've never articulated it. And so they may react. They may push back. Mm. They may deny. Tricky, the act of apology.
1: Yeah, and I think there has to be readiness. There's a lot, especially in the world of psychology, they talk about there has to be readiness.
0: Mm.
1: So all fine and well if I want to apologise, if I'm ready to apologise, but if the person on the receiving end is not there yet, they're not there yet. I can't force my apology. Oh, well, I've done my piece in this process. And, yeah, I think sometimes we complicate the apology. We go, oh, I don't want to apologise because maybe it makes me accountable for more than I feel like I should be accountable for. There's a lot of that as well.
0: Mm.
1: And there's humility in owning I messed up. Back to the perfectionism point. Everyone in this room has messed up and we're going to mess up
0: guaranteed.
1: And we're going to mess up again and again and again. That's the reality. And yet there's this reluctance to forgive ourselves for doing so all the time or see it in ourselves. And then also then everyone around us is going to mess up.
0: But often the lack of an apology is what stops people from forgiving.
1: Mm.
0: They haven't said sorry. If they say sorry, then I might forgive them. They haven't acknowledged the hurt they've caused me. So therefore I'm going to stay angry until they apologise and they never will apologise.
1: Mm.
0: So do you think that forgiveness has to happen independent of, well, obviously you do, of any kind of an apology, any kind of an acknowledgement?
1: Two truths in the one place. That is, it is absolutely easier to do it when there is an apology. Mm. But a lot of the time it's not going to come. So it's up to me to determine. And not only is it not going to come, some people will just pull the same stupid thing again. And I there are times when I let stuff go knowing that there's going to be a behaviour that's going to happen again. And how many times will I be willing to let it happen again?
0: Mm.
1: It's not about being a doormat, but at the same time, if I want someone in my life, if I choose to have them in my life and I know they're going to keep messing up in the same ways that make me crazy. And there are people in my family that is very true of who I love deeply, but I want them in my life. So I have to give them more leeway that I would give a lot of other people. So and it requires me to forgive all the time.
0: So the giving and giving up.
1: Yes.
0: We have to give up something sometimes to receive something.
1: That's the universal deal is if you want something, that's one of the only universal deals I know to be true. Well, I believe to be true. I don't know anything. I believe to be true that if you want something in life, you have to give something else up. You can't have everything at once. If I want to exercise, that fundamentally is going to require me not having chai and with my girlfriend instead, if that's the only hour of my weekend I have to do something for myself as a busy working single mum, that's the deal. So, yes, I believe that you have to give something up in the process from both sides.
2: Rachel Coops explores the art of forgiveness in her new book, She's With Me, on Big Ideas on ABC Radio National and ABC Listen from the stage of the 2026 Make Good Festival at Bundanon in New South Wales. 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

0: Today I'm with Paul Capsis, who's talking about his life in music.
1: Paul, you were just describing this home, very clean, Maltese home that you lived in with your mum and your brother and your grandparents. So that's what life was like there at home. What was school like? What was primary school like for you?
2: A nightmare. Shock. Not always. It was so different from the world my grandmother had created in Surry Hills. I don't know how to describe it. It was so different and I wasn't ready for it, I guess. But I started off at a Catholic school and the nuns were wonderful. I loved the way they dressed and they sang songs. And
1: I thought you were going to talk about their kind of pastoral care, but it's that they had a great look, those nuns.
2: I was fascinated by their layers of the outfits. I was already into costume, clearly, and I was fascinated by them, just the mystery of them.
1: Were they kind to you?
2: Most of them were. There were some very strict ones, but I liked them a lot. They were sweet to me, and they encouraged me to perform. I remember doing one of my first performances in kindergarten. It might have been first class. I wanted to play the Wicked Witch.
1: It would have been a magnificent Wicked Witch.
2: I was, you know, setting the tone for my entire career. And I just remember the nuns laughing their heads off at me, you know, thinking I was hysterical. But it was leaving the Catholic school that was quite difficult because when we went to a public school and the Catholic school had a lot of order and I felt protected, actually, by the nuns. And also I had my cousins at the school too, and I was protected by my cousins. They were tough girls, my older cousins.
1: Well, what were the other kids like, say, at primary school? Were they seeing, did you feel that you were being seen as different somehow?
2: It didn't really happen until I got to a public school. I mean, it was there in the Catholic school. I was already... Boys were already saying, oh, you're like a girl or you speak like a girl, and that was a negative thing. But somehow I got through that. But then it was when I went to the public school, then it was, I felt I didn't have any protection there except for a few really lovely teachers. I had some beautiful teachers and I had some friends. And, of course, it was a slow... That was like a slow realization, the thing of, you know, the first few years were fine because, you know, it's just we're all so young and we had wonderful teachers, Miss Haskell in year six or seven, what was it called back then? Anyway, I can't remember.
1: But she was good, Miss Haskell.
2: She was really good. Well, she encouraged me to sing, which was a disaster.
1: What
2: Not
1: do
2: to
1: you
2: sing,
1: mean?
2: To perform because, well, she and I don't know. They encouraged us to perform in our class. So she would play the Beatles' Sgt. Pepper's Lonely Hearts Club Band album.
1: She's a cool
2: vinyl.
1: Teacher.
2: Cool teacher. What a time. And then she'd encourage us all to individually do something for our class, just for us, you know. And I, because would attend many Greek weddings, my Greek side of the family had that Islamic Turkish thing with the music. So there was this belly dancing would happen at these Greek weddings. So I belly danced to this Beatles track in front of my class and everyone thought that was hysterically funny and Miss Haskell got really excited and said what a great idea it would be to perform at their school assembly.

0: Lovely.
1: I'm breaking out in a cold sweat, Paul.
0: I know. I break out in a cold sweat just thinking about what I did. In my grey uniform, I mean, it really was the beginning of the end. From thereafter on...
1: I mean, it's so beautiful that you had that ability and that response, and I kind of love that Miss Haskell thought that you should share it, but then I feel incredibly protective towards the young Paul Capsis, because what happened when you did that at Assembly?
0: I stood up in front of the entire school, all the years, all the girls and boys, and belly danced to a Beatles track.
1: It's a strong statement.
0: And even as I was doing it, I felt the energy, the humiliation, the anger. How dare you make us watch this? And we're talking the 70s when we had Cher.

0: because I think because of my surname, Capsis, I was identified as a Greek person in this, because the public school I went to was really multicultural. We had everybody there. We had Turkish, Portuguese, Yugoslav, you name it, Koori, Anglo-Saxon. We had everything, everyone there. So from the Catholic protection to the public, anything goes. I mean, I thought the teachers were rough. The teachers swore, which as a child to me was shocking. And I felt completely unprotected there. And I wasn't protected. I mean, apart from the few teachers. But then once I left Miss Haskell's class and then Miss Eastbourne's class, who was an English, very tall English teacher who I loved, both those teachers I loved. I was very lucky to have them as my first 2 years in public school. Then I had the men. And then it was all over. I got the nasty, mean, mean-spirited, racist, homophobic men. Teachers I'm talking about. So, of course, the kids are going to act like that. The teachers are acting like that. Why wouldn't the kids act like that? The teachers would, they would call you wog. You're a wog. And because we dressed a little eccentric because our clothes came from the Smith family. And I'm not ashamed to say that. But because we had eccentric clothes, we were also picked out.
1: Targeted.
0: And our teachers would humiliate my brother and I because of the way we dressed. I mean, it was the times.
1: Do you remember that moment, say back when you were performing in front of the school? Was there a realisation? You said you felt the energy move. Was there a moment where you thought, oh, I can't be like this. I can't do this. I have to hide this.
0: I didn't know how. I didn't know how to. Because around that time, because then it was daily then, I got the abuse every single day.
1: What sort of thing? What would kids do?
0: The initial one was from boys, always from boys. You sound like my sister. And I'd be like, is that bad? At that stage, it was just a verbal thing. But then it got physical. And the older boys were a problem because they couldn't stand me. And I was still a performing kid. You know, I remember there was this girl in my class, Susan, and her and I, we did this dance together. And she's blonde and from the Ukraine, I think. Her and I did this dance to this soundtrack, Popcorn. And we went around the classes, touring the classes. So it still kept going, this thing. The problem was my voice, and I sounded female. And I was called this thing called a poofter. I didn't even know what that was. I had no idea about any of that. And that's another thing about the public school. I was so protected or naive by my Maltese family, my Greek family. I didn't even know any of that stuff, sex. I didn't know anything about sex because I was a kid and didn't know. But I found out at that school on the playground. And then I found out, you know, I was different and that I was strange. And I remember going home and turning on the light and looking in the mirror, in my grandmother's mirror, and I would be looking for this thing that they all saw. I was trying to see it in the mirror, and I remember distinctly just studying my face, my hair, and I'd be looking at myself in the mirror for a long time, trying to find what it was that made me so hated at school. And all I saw was this plain. I saw myself as plain. I just thought, I don't even have an interesting nose. Back then, of course, the nose kept growing as I got older, and I couldn't find it. So I was confused
1: about why there was such anger and such violence towards you.
0: I mean, I got an idea, I guess, from the Greek side of my family, from my father, that boys are boys and you're meant to be a boy. And, you know, and I remember very young, I thought I was a girl when I was very little, very young. And I dress up in girls' clothes, and my grandmother let me be because she saw me as a child, and I was just

0: that maybe my life would have been easier. I don't know, but I just didn't know how to do it.
1: Mm.
0: My older brother was fine because he didn't have that problem, except for dressing eccentrically. We both dressed. But
1: they had that love for you. I mean, it must have felt like a relief to close the door behind you when you got home from school.
0: The Maltese women in my family and my Greek family are very strong women. My mother would say, right, I'm going to that school. Go and have a talk. And she would yell at the teachers and the principal, and what's wrong with you? Why is my son coming home? She did what she could, you know, and I don't blame them because they didn't really know how to work that, the system. They didn't know, understand it fully. But by the high school, then things got really bad. And then by year 9, it got really bad. And my mother was just beside herself. She did not know what to do. She'd go down to the school. She'd talk to the principal. Why is my son coming home with his clothes ripped and bruises? Why is this happening? And then I think it was, well, towards the end of year 9, she went, right, you're going to another school. I've had enough. I've just been bashed by a group of boys from an older, they were older boys, and they were all, because I would always manoeuvre myself around the school when there wasn't a break. There were not lunch. I wouldn't, during the recesses and break and lunch break, I would have to do what I needed to do during the class, before the class, or I'd have to excuse myself.
1: You couldn't
0: myself.
1: Be out there in public during
0: and the
1: break time.
0: Most of the teachers understood that. They didn't like it, but they'd say, okay, go quickly, come back quickly. And I was going from one thing to another, and I got caught by a group of boys. And because they bashed me, I was delayed and I got in trouble, but I'd had all my clothes and I just ran out of the school. I just remember running home and not wanting to ever return. And my grandmother put her foot down. She said, he's not going back. That's it. Finished. Find another school. And my mother went down again and they found the boys. They got caned. Yeah, things were really bad that year.
1: You finished school, which is extraordinary.
0: Yeah,
1: you did
0: I was adamant. I stayed till year 12 to HSC. I didn't... because then, by then, I also I developed a toughness myself, you know, because then I developed my way of speaking to these boys. So I had a comeback, a verbal one, not a physical one.
1: When did you first move then on to performing and it being a joyful thing or a thing that you felt proud of and felt the audience love you? When did that start to happen?
0: Oh, not for a long time. I suppose it wasn't until really I joined Shopfront Theatre for Young People in Carlton and I was 18, 19. So after HSC I worked and I got a job and I didn't really think I'd ever be in the performing arts because I just thought that's what other people do. I was still was very much a fan of singers and performers. So then I got involved with this community theatre group who a friend of mine from high school suggested, Mark Miller, my best friend in school. He said, you'd be interested in this community. So I got involved in Shopfront Theatre and I got involved in amateur musical society group in the city called Rose Street Musicals. Then I found my people. Then I realised there are people who are like-minded.
1: And you could be that person that you naturally were and be loved for it.
0: They didn't have a problem with me at all. They had no issues. They embraced me and we had a great time.
1: So the character that you're playing on stage at the moment, Quentin Crisp, is there parts of him that your story relates to? Who is he? If people don't know the name, who is Quentin Crisp and why play about him?
0: Well, it's an interesting... He's an interesting figure because he's a... An eccentric wit, I guess. It's hard to describe Quentin because when he described himself, he'd say he was famous for being. But I think he undersells himself because he was a great writer and he was a philosopher and a trailblazer, although he denied that role that he was a trailblazer, but he was. He was a one-man protest. He came from that time. He is the same age as my mother's father,

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0: Paul's latest work is called House of Rot, a cabaret inspired by Grey Gardens, and it's now playing at Melbourne's Malthouse Theatre. This conversation was recorded on the lands of the Yagara and Turrbal peoples. The producer was Michelle Ransom-Hughes, and the executive producer was Pam O'Brien. I'm Sarah Kanoski. Thanks for listening.
1: I'm Mark Fennell, and you might know me from Stuff the British Stole, where I trace nicked objects throughout history. 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It's history's biggest plot twists hiding in plain sight. No One Saw It Coming. 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

0: A couple of years ago, an American company called Colossal Biosciences announced it had brought back from extinction a breed of wolf, the dire wolf. And negotiations are continuing now with Native American tribal groups for rewilding this animal. Meanwhile, at Melbourne University, work's underway in the hope of bringing the thylacine, the Tassie tiger, back from extinction. Now, the dire wolves show it can be done. The question is, should we be playing God in this way? And will the prospect, however faint, of bringing species back from extinction make us more careless about saving those heading that way? These are a few of the thorny issues that Professor Sadia Qureshi considers in her new book, Vanished, An Unnatural History of Extinction. Sadia Qureshi, Chair of Modern British History at the University of Manchester, describes herself as a historian of science, race and empire. She joins me now. Welcome to the show.
1: Thank you so much, David.
0: How successful have attempts been to bring species back from extinction? I'm not sure whether you're familiar with the dire wolf situation, but you certainly write about Celia the goat in Spain. How promising is all this work?
1: So it depends on how you define de-extinction and what you think what constitutes a successful de-extinction as to whether it's been successful and whether it might not be. Conservation scientists are certainly excited by some of the kind of underlying biological techniques. But the publicity and marketing around these kinds of stories is often, a very optimistic take on what is possible at the moment. So Celia the goat was a Pyrenean ibex, and she was the last of her kind. And before she died, scientists took sample tissues from her, and they then used those sample tissues to create a clone, which the embryo of that clone was then placed into surrogate ibis mothers. And from several hundred embryos attempts, only one kid was born. But that little kid only lived for 7 minutes. She never even took a breath. Afterwards, an autopsy showed that she had a lung defect. So there's lots of ways that you can think about Celia's story. For some people, that could be a successful de-extinction because it showed that the possibility of cloning can work to bring back an extinct species. For other people, it's not a successful de-extinction because the kid never lived long enough to actually take a breath and therefore could never play a functional role in the ecosystem. So a lot of people think you have to have that in addition to the being existing. But there is a way also of telling the story to say, actually, she never went extinct because the cloned material survived. A genetic existence continued in these sample tissues. And so she never really completely died out to begin with. And of course, there are people who would also tell the story that way. So it's a very, very complicated way of thinking about what do we mean by alive, dead and extinct.
0: And contested at each of those stages.
1: But yes, absolutely.
0: There's a huge difference between a bit of DNA material and a living jumping goat jumping around, isn't there?
1: I think there is, for lots of reasons, partly just because independent of whether a living being is playing a functional role in an ecosystem, I think having respect for life as ways of living means that we should be paying attention to thinking about extinction and existences as living beings. And I think if we assume that some genetic tissue surviving or just, you know, frozen genomes surviving means that a species is still intact and exists, I think that's really troubling because it reduces existences to our genetics. And I think that's a fundamentally worrying way to look at and think about the life that we share the planet with, but also our own. I think that's a kind of genetic determinism and genetic essentialism that reduces us to our genes, which is not only troubling, but has a deeply worrying history, whether it's the rise of eugenics or whether it's attacks on thinking about gender in the present day and our trans siblings, this rush to define us by our genetics, solely by our genetics as is existing, I think is a way of trying to reduce us to molecules, when really thinking about life and ways of being alive means that we should be thinking about our relationships in the world, and, you know, not just in terms of ecosystems, but to each other.
0: If that little ibex had lived, there would still be a question, wouldn't there, whether it genuinely was a Pyrenean ibex of a species that expired in about 2000, or whether it was something else.
1: I think with the ibex, most people would probably recognise it as an ibex because she was a direct clone of her mother. So there was no genetic tampering in the sense of tweaking her genome or anything like that. So she was very much a direct copy. So I think for many people, they would see that as a continuation of the species. But there are people, I think, that would see that as actually a kind of new, a recreated life form nonetheless. Where I think most people would tend to become a bit more kind of concerned or a little bit more cautious would be where you have some kind of genetic engineering to change the genome or underlying kind of biology being used to kind of tailor genomes in particular effects. And that's where the direwolf, I think, is a really interesting example. So when the announcement was made about the extinction of the direwolf, there were claims that, you know, this was the first time in 10,000 years that the howl of the direwolf had been heard of the species. But there are people, I think, that would see that as actually a kind of new, a recreated life form nonetheless. Where I think most people would tend to become a bit more kind of concerned or a little bit more cautious would be where you have some kind of genetic engineering to change the genome or underlying kind of

0: The company had taken the genome of a grey wolf and tweaked it to make it look like a dire wolf, and so it was very, very kind of precise gene editing. And that effectively is neither a dire wolf nor a grey wolf. It's a new life form that has never existed, but is then marketed as a dire wolf because that appeals to us emotionally rather than saying we've created new life, full stop. So, and I think that is where there was a lot more controversy. And immediately, many scientists dismissed this as not only a form of de-extinction, but also as recognition of a dire wolf, because they recognized that this was not, they didn't recognize it as a true de-extinction because they didn't see it as the resurrection of that particular species, but a genetically modified being that just looked a little bit like a dire wolf.
1: Sadia, our language recognizes that there's nothing as dead as a dodo. What happened to the dodo? What is being done to try to bring the dodo back from the dead?
0: The dodo is this extraordinary story. So Mauritius was an island that was known by Arab traders for many, many years, but it was only settled by the Portuguese and Dutch in the 1600s. And because the island had no mammals, the dodo was what's very naive, I guess, about what humans were or what mammals were. And when as humans settled on the island, essentially the Portuguese and Dutch used it as a kind of pit stop on trade voyages. But it wasn't just the human beings that arrived, it was also the mammals they brought with them. So the pigs, the rats, the cats, the dogs, and so on. And so these animals then go into that ecosystem and effectively start predating on the dodos themselves. So humans, for instance, can just walk up to a dodo and take it by hand because it's so unafraid of outsiders, because it's evolved in this kind of isolated island ecosystem, while the dodo probably only had one or two eggs a year, so very breeding very, very slowly. But then those eggs are eaten by the incoming mammals, and so within very, very quickly within a human lifespan, the dodo is extinct. So, and for a long, long time, that story was told as if it was the kind of first recognition of extinction by humans in the modern world. And that's where the kind of expression of dead as a dodo comes from. And of course, that story is also popularized by the dodo featuring in Alice in Wonderland in the 19th century. That's when it becomes a really popular, iconic bird. So for many, many kind of decades, that do the dodo has been the symbol of humans coming into a landscape, into an ecosystem, and through wanton slaughter, whether knowingly or unknowingly, killing off species and ways of being. But what we now have are attempts to bring back the dodo. So it's one of those species alongside mammoths that people often kind of, when they think of the species that makes them the most sad about extinction, I think along with dinosaurs, the dodo and mammoth is up there. And so there's attempts to bring back the dodo as well. And recently there was a huge claim that that is becoming ever more kind of ever closer in reality, because the biggest trick or biggest sort of difficulty with bringing back birds, especially the dodo, would be creating an artificial egg. It's a whole different layer of complexity to bringing back the dire wolf or the mammoth. And so scientists have been trying to create an artificial egg for, many, many years. And finally, very, very recently, there was a claim that they had succeeded in doing so, which raises the possibility of potentially bringing back the dodo. But that, again, it wouldn't be the dodo itself. It would be taking the Nicobar pigeon, which is the closest living relative of the dodo, and editing the genome and then transferring the kind of embryo into an artificial egg, and then allowing that egg to come to term.
1: On ABC Radio National, this is Late Night Live. I'm David Marr, and I'm talking to Sadia Qureshi about de-extinctioning is the expression, as examined in her new book, Vanished: An Unnatural History of Extinction. Sadia, you've seen more or less what's left of the dodo.
0: Yes.
1: Where?
0: So the dodo, despite its famous kind of iconic status, is remarkable in that

0: test case for the government, generally speaking, as to whether or not there's an ability under the Constitution to be able to issue temporary exclusion orders.
1: Do the events, though, suggest that those laws, that legislation needs to be looked at again?
0: I think it's inevitable that there will be an effort within government or perhaps even a committee within the parliament to relook at the operation of the legislation. That wouldn't be exceptional, and given the circumstances that I've outlined, it would perhaps be appropriate in this instance.
1: Hodan Abbey, who has a young child, will be subject to strict conditions on her return to Australia, including being unable to use a phone or the internet without 24 hours notice.
2: There will be a very high level of scrutiny and surveillance, and we have gone absolutely to the legal limit that we're able to.
1: What's unclear is when she will fly home and whether she, like several other of the women returning from Syria, will be arrested on her return.
3: Barbara Miller with that report. This is PM. I'm Samantha Donovan. You can hear all our programs live or later on ABC Listen. After weeks of speculation, two of Federal Parliament's Teal independents have confirmed they're forming a new political party and planning to field candidates in both houses at the next election due in 2028. Wentworth MP Allegra Spender and the member for Warringah, Zali Steggall, are calling their party Community Strong Australia. Political analysts are tipping it's unlikely to make much difference to the Parliament, given that the Teals already vote as a group on most issues. Rachel Hayter has more.
4: It's a party of two. A pair of Sydney Teal MPs have joined forces to form a new political party, Community Strong Australia.
5: We are still focused on our core pillars, our pillars around sensible economic management, climate action, integrity, equality. They are the heart of what Community Strong is about.
4: Federal Member for Warringah, Zali Steggall, and Federal Member for Wentworth, Allegra Spender, will provide what they're calling a centrist alternative to the major parties.
6: This is a really different type of party, I think, than any of the ones that we've ever had here in Australia, because one of the key premises is a free vote, because that's what people really are asking for, is they do want politicians to put their communities first. But at the same time, people want us to work collaboratively together.
4: Fellow Teal independents Sophie Scomps and Nicolette Buller have not ruled out joining the party and say they're consulting with their communities. ACT independent David Pocock has previously ruled out joining and says he believes his constituents see the value of independence. Liberal frontbencher James Patterson telling Sky the membership numbers speak for themselves.
7: I wish them all the best, but I mean, when you've got people like Monique Ryan and Kate Chaney say that they've got no interest in joining the Teal Party, I think that's pretty revealing.
4: The opposition leader, Angus Taylor, has suggested the Teals already operate as a de facto political party. And he's right. According to senior lecturer at the Crawford School of Public Policy at the Australian National University, Patrick Leslie.
8: Over the course of the last parliament,

Christian Brothers say they'll be broke by September as demands for millions of dollars in compensation from victims of clergy abuse continue to pile up. The Catholic Order wants a moratorium on all these claims. The victim's lawyer says it's just part of a plan to avoid justice. And Mununga Gulaga, a musical collaboration of stories around the campfire. That's all coming up after the news.

0: You were a man who sounded defeated. Was there a specific moment, a specific video, something that broke the camel's back, so to speak, for you?
1: Yeah. There are definitely days where I feel defeated. There are. Not because we can't figure things out. We usually can. But that it's the ability to really affect change is sometimes frustrating. There are other days where I'm optimistic and I feel good about where we are and I feel more confident. But yeah, I would say it's a mixture. There are bad days and there are good days. There are days where you work on cases where young children have been victimized and brutalized and awful things happen and you lose faith in humanity.
0: And there a specific moment, a specific video, something that broke the camel's back, so to speak, for you?
1: Yeah. There are definitely days where I feel defeated. There are. Not because we can't figure things out. We usually can. But that it's the ability to really affect change is sometimes

ABC News. Hello, I'm William Howard Evans. Venezuela's acting president, Delcy Rodriguez, says the death toll is expected to rise from the twin powerful earthquakes that have rocked the country, with it currently standing at 32 killed and 700 injured. Larry Buttrose reports.

the hospital. We would have, it wasn't just maternity, it was just a big tertiary hospital, but it did have a maternity wing. And we would have clients occasionally contact the nutrition department for personalised care, and our response was always, sorry, we are not funded for personalised nutrition care. So it was impressive that that person was able to get it. But yes, I now work in private practice. I actually train dietitians worldwide in prenatal nutrition. And we did start a pilot program, a pilot research study before COVID, and unfortunately didn't get published. But we were trying to ascertain the views of healthcare professionals around referring to dietitians. And overwhelmingly, the response was that, yes, of course, nutrition is important during pregnancy. But the second thing, the second

relive and include in our daily lives. One says, I'm decluttering at the moment, more like moving stuff from one place to another. Anyway, I came across a small Humpty, which we got signed at a Play School concert, Benita, John, their signatures. And so they live on. Another says, John Hamblin being a human blender making a smoothie was pretty unforgettable. He got the giggles partway in, if I remember correctly. This one made me laugh. Most devastating Play School episode was with my young children. The program was interrupted by an announcement calling a federal election. Talk about fallout with upset kids. And one person simply says, round, square, arch, and diamond. Another, joyful memories of watching Play School with my son in the mid-80s. My favourite presenters were Philip Quast and John Hamblin. They were both so cheeky and made me laugh out loud. And on PDAs, Brant says, to give this context, my parents were born 100 years ago and me 64 years ago. I grew up seeing my parents happily smooching in public. Mum would give him a cuddle and a pat on the bum, even in the supermarket checkout queue, and he'd return the favour. I saw jealousy on others rather than ickiness, as if a couple with such deep love is rare. My lovely lady and I are just as smoochy, and we don't give a damn who's watching. We're from the era of make love, not war. How wonderful. That is it for Life Matters. I've come to you today from Jagera and Turrbal Land. Tomorrow, Beverly Wang will be with you talking about maladaptive habits, reaching for a beer after work, always having to do everything perfectly, taking on all the emotional labour in a relationship. Do you have a behaviour that's helpful in the moment but hurts in the long run? Bev will be taking your calls tomorrow. Next week, I am taking a break, but you will be in the excellent hands of two voices that may be familiar to keen Life Matters listeners, Kate Halfpenny and Rebecca Levingston. I'm Tegan Taylor. I'll catch you next time.

0: It is concerning, and this is, I mean, one whole other aspect of this technology is at the moment with the current settings, it's not going to land equally.
1: No.
0: We can see already how big tech has massively exacerbated inequality to the extent that the difference between the richest and the poorest in the society now resembles that of the Gilded Age. Again, unless we get some proper mechanisms in place to address this, and this, you know, occurs geopolitically, internationally as well. I think we're going to see certain countries really take off with this tech and others fall way behind. And we're going to see it within societies too.
1: So it's going to come down to young people finding their inner voice and self-discipline to be able to navigate their way through these incredibly difficult issues.
0: Well, that's right. And self-discipline is interesting because when we look at the way we have allowed ourselves to be entirely self-colonized by our phones.
1: Yes.
0: And the way the social media monster was allowed to just ravage through our children's minds and hearts, completely untrammeled, that doesn't necessarily induce a lot of hope about our capacity to properly face up to this tech, which also moves so much more quickly.
1: I think it was Norman Doidge, or there was somebody who said that we're now wearing our central nervous systems on the outside of our bodies. You know, that's what our technology is. Question, do you think trademarking aspects of creativity as examples of being human is a way forward, or will this just become another way of taxing and controlling our thoughts and creativity?
0: Trademarking, are you talking about Alan Finkel's sort of notion of proudly human or being able to sort of stamp that?
1: Yeah, that sort of thing, yes.
0: Yeah. Well, I mean, I like the idea of that. I like the idea in the same way, you know, there's been movements to whatever, by Australian. I like the idea of, hey, I'm going to partake of this or that because it's human made, it's brain made.
1: How do you trademark a melody?
0: Yes, well, that's an interesting issue, the whole vexed issue of musical copyright and what we do own and what we don't own. I mean, can we own a chord progression? Because
1: yeah.
0: The notion of music is it's always in dialogue with all the music that came previously.
1: Yes.
0: You know, if someone had taxed Schumann for quoting Beethoven in his fantasy, then that would be, I think, a bit of a sad outcome. Harold Bloom in literature writes about the anxiety of influence, and you see that everywhere in literature, but I think you see it even more keenly in music. But it's not only an anxiety of influence, it's a joy of influence. Again, it's dialogic that, you know, for instance, the first prelude and fugue of Shostakovich directly addresses the first prelude of Bach's Well to the Clavier in terms of the chord, the voicing of the chords there. So that can't properly be mandated. But somehow, I mean, until the whole system changes, you know, artists do need to be rewarded for their labour. And artists as a sector have not had a really great run over recent years. The pandemic's been disastrous.
1: Yes, and even recording CDs has been, because you lose your copyright over your original material once you've published through your recording company. So we could go on and on about all of this, couldn't we? So maybe it's time now to open up the questions to the audience. We've got a roving microphone and we've got a question here in the front row, and then we've got one three rows back.
2: You've made a very strong case that AI is the largest challenge largest existential challenge we as humans have ever faced. Of course, another candidate for this great honour is our response to climate change. Given that AI can draw on poetry, dystopian fiction, science fiction, as well as the science, do you have thoughts about how we can use AI to guide our priorities and what we should do about climate change, where we should allocate our precious donation dollars, what our priorities should be between mitigation and adaptation, and so on?
0: Ideally, we could turn to AI to help solve climate change as well as all of our other most wicked problems. But I suppose one of the huge difficulties with AI now in terms of climate change is the really profound climate impact of AI, and people are just sort of waking up to the effect of these enormous data centres that are popping up all around the country. So, you know, paradoxically, AI perhaps could guide us towards some good decision-making in that field, but the difficulty is, as we're asking it to do that, we're also really seriously exacerbating something that is fast becoming a much, much worse crisis.

0: What would be best for making a paper crane?
1: So, all kind of paper I able to make.
0: Here we go again. Time to make the most of paper's handy hydrogen bonds.
1: Please face up to the colour side and try to make the triangle, please.
0: We're making movable cranes, and for this, Toshiko chooses the washi paper and recommends that as a beginner, I use kami paper.
1: And always better to make a very sharp crease.
2: Okay, really press it down.
1: Yes.
2: It.
0: Okay. While constructing my crane, it becomes clear how much origami relies on paper's memory for past folds. As you fold and unfold the sheet, you use previous creases as a visual guideline for where to fold next.
1: Follow the creases.
2: My folds haven't been precise enough. I've got a bit of bunching going on there. So I'll sort of squash it out.
1: Beautiful. Very nice.
2: Really?
1: Yes.
2: Thank you.
0: With Toshiko right next to me, I'm blossoming into an average student.
2: Woohoo! Diamond!
1: So now we have like the top have two triangle, mm-hmm. but that's going to be wings.
2: Ooh.
1: So it's going to be move. And
2: okay,
1: then...
2: folding the wings down.
1: That to the end.
2: Yay!
1: The question is it moving or not moving?
2: Cute, look! I made a crane! So just to describe what our cranes look like, they've got... nice big wings like an aeroplane.
1: Yes.
2: Cute little heads that kind of point down.
1: A nice, very nice tall
2: like tail.
1: Yes.
2: Pointing up.
1: Pointy up.
2: Okay, so should we try and move them?
1: Yes.
2: Make the wings flap.
1: So, pull back.
2: Wow! As I pull the tail, the wings are flapping.
1: And that is a movable version of an origami crane.
2: It's so cool!
1: Yes.
0: This is where the difference between the two types of paper we used, washi and kami, really becomes clear.
2: Mine looks more like quite jerky, whereas yours
1: yeah,
2: is more
1: smooth.
2: Yeah,
1: and yours I think would be more like a forced to move.
2: Less free.
1: Yeah.
2: Can I try flap your crane?
1: You will see.
2: Ah, yeah, it's much smoother. It's also, it's less resistant. Like I have to apply less force to make it flap.
1: Yeah, this one like kind of feel freely to fly away.
0: My crane looks pretty good, even if I do say so myself. Its flapping motion is a bit stiff, but I love it all the same. So why is washi paper perfect for a smooth flap? Why is kami paper ideal for beginners? And why is tracing paper, paper you can see through, so unforgiving?

I even remember them screwing up the lines in front of the audience and me just grabbing the microphone and going, that's it, and walking off stage. So I guess I've always been this kind of, this person who was creating shows, who was a little bit of like a, you know, director about it, but also was, you know, not happy when his work wasn't being showcased in the right way. But they were never not supportive of it. I had to make choices a lot. You know, I remember, say, school spec was coming up, and I was in the, you know, I was in the Aboriginal dance group, and so I only grew up doing cultural dance or doing the Aboriginal contemporary dance. I even remember them screwing up the lines in front of the audience and me just grabbing the microphone and going, that's it, and walking off stage. So I guess I've always been this kind of, this person who was creating shows, who was a little bit of like a, you know, director about it, but also was, you know, not happy when his work wasn't being showcased in the right way.

0: Marie shares a little of her Ngāti language knowledge.
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2: Domaninialka. Wakaniniana.
4: Wardadoia.
8: Ngundingi dangan.
2: Wukuk.
8: Kuwayu.
2: Delkup.
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2: Murupuk.
9: Hello, my name is Mari Matidel. I come from Belgo, Western Australia, on the heads of the desert, sandy desert. Ngāti was spoken by the old people who lived south of Belgo. I learned it from them. I grew up in the dormitory at Old Mission, and I forgot the Ngāti language. And when I finished in the dormitory, I went back to my family. Then I learned the Ngāti again. Yeah. For a long time now, I have worked as a translator and an artist. Last year, we published a dictionary for that Ngāti language that was started by the old people. And my first word is jalbar. It means bush tomato. Jalbar banamananira. This means I was gathering bush tomatoes.
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0: That was Marie Majidel, sharing some of her language, Ngāti. Special thanks to Tom Anova and Aboriginal Studies Press for this recording. If you'd like to check out the Ngāti Language Dictionary for yourself, it's available via the IATSIS online shop. And the full series of Away is available via ABC Listen or wherever you get your podcasts. And that's the show for now. But before I go, I want to update you on a story you heard here on Away last year. And it's a story that includes the name of an Aboriginal person who has died. Mark Haines, my cousin. Mark died in January 1988, and in the almost 40 years since, our family has been desperately seeking answers. In the last few days, the latest inquest handed down findings, and I travelled to Tamworth, Mark's hometown, to hear them. So I'm going to share them with you now.
10: The circumstances are highly suspicious. Based on the evidence, I am satisfied on balance. Mark's death was not suicide. Misadventure in suspicious circumstances remains a possibility, as does homicide.
0: That's Deputy State Coroner Judge Harriet Graham speaking at Tamworth Courthouse, where she ruled Mark wasn't responsible for his own death. It's something we, as a family, have always believed. And finally having the coroner make it official has brought immense relief, particularly to Mark's siblings, Runboy and Lorna. The coroner also found that an initial coronial inquest held in 1988 and 89 was superficial and inadequate from the outset.
10: I find it inconceivable that such a superficial investigation would have taken place in those first crucial days had a young white teenager from the right side of town been found on the tracks in similar circumstances.
0: But sitting in the courtroom, surrounded by my cousins, my aunts, uncles, and my mum, I can't help but think of Mark's mum, Aunty Josie. She

0: While the coroner's ruling takes us one step closer, it's not quite the end. The coroner has recommended that Mark's death be referred to the New South Wales Police Unsolved Homicide Unit for further investigation. Here's Mark's baby sister, Lorna.
1: We've always loved Mark. We never believed that Mark committed suicide. And today, the coroner's findings make that official.
2: They talked about racism being a factor in this. Why is it important that that was being considered?
3: It's true. If he was white, this case would have been solved from day one, within 24, 48 hours. But because he was black, they didn't care about him. No one cared about my brother. It's not fair. What we went through, what we're still going through, you know. I'm just glad this is all, you know, 5 weeks of going through everything, what they said about Mark.
2: I'm really proud of you.
4: Yes.
1: I wish my mother was here. I wish my father was here.
4: So that they could be celebrating with you.
1: Yes.
4: Celebrating his life. Yeah. Even though they did, in their own way, they celebrated their love for him. But it would have been great. And we have to remember that they are with us.
1: They are.
4: Yeah.
2: You were telling me that when you were sitting in that coroner's court, you felt your mum with you.
1: I did. I felt mum there. I felt Mark there. And I felt Dad there. I just felt their presence. There with me and Ron.
2: So many people have gotten to know Mark's story through this really sad point in his life. But how do you want him to be remembered? How do you remember him?
1: Brother Mark. We used to have the best times together. Family moments. We go camping. We used to love the football, going to football. Watching his team play. Spending Christmases together, birthdays. Special moments.
0: You can hear more of Mark's story in my show, The Weight of Waiting, or on season one of Unravel. You can find both on ABC Listen. And that's the show for this week. Thanks for your company. Away was produced on the lands of the Gadigal by Ruby Ritchie and me, Rudy Brummer. Technical production by Roy Huberman. We'll have more Indigenous arts and culture for you next week on Radio National, or check out a full suite of stories on ABC Listen. You'll find a way there along with Word Up and our Titter program Speaking Out,

program Speaking Out, hosted by Larissa Berrin. This week, Larissa will take a deeper look into the life and legacy of Arnie Elsie Heiss, as well as take you behind the scenes of Background Briefing's investigation into a death in custody. Until next time, I'm Rudy Bremer. Yalu.

0: Mixolydian in the modern day from Dobrinka Tabakova's Mode Etudes, a set actually of etudes that explore each of the modes, and that one was number 7, Mixolydian. Modes have never belonged only to the ancient Greeks. I mean, it's still a very valid thing to do in composition these days.
1: Yes.
0: Do you?
1: Yeah, absolutely.
0: Do you remember where all the names of the modes came from?
1: Well, sort of vaguely, I do remember the mnemonic that you, dear listener, created several years ago on breakfast. So I don't play loud music after lunch is the mnemonic for the modes. So
0: Ionian, Dorian, Phrygian.
1: So et cetera. And you can look them up if you put in modes, ancient Greece, or just modes music into your favourite search engine. You'll come up with those names. But those names are from areas of Greece, right?
0: Yeah, and
1: from
0: and
1: actual
0: tribes.
1: Parts of Greece and sort of slightly maybe outside the Greek area as well.
0: That's so, it. I think the less popular modes got the names from furthest away, actually, which is like petty but enjoyable fact these days.
1: Yeah, so the people who were troublesome.
0: Yeah.
1: They're the ones that Plato didn't like.
0: As Lydians.
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1: On Music Class, today we are beginning trimester 2. This trimester we're heading towards Mozart and his opera Don Giovanni. So to prepare the way, today Jen and I and you, we're talking about modes and scales.
0: And choices of key. So the next step in our little bit of revision here is really to jump into folk music. Folk music presents scales in

0: a very straightforward way. They're catchy. Yeah. They're easy to sing. The notes in these scales are all derived from the harmonic series, which we spent quite a lot of time talking about last trimester. And folk music will often use actually less than the standard, if you like, seven notes in a scale in the Western canon.
1: Fewer, Jen, not less.
0: Oh, fewer, thank you.
1: Fewer, come on.
0: I feel like I just got a text in on the text line. happy to have that corrected. You get gapped scales with fewer notes.
1: Oh, thank you.
0: Like we've talked about before, pentatonic, five notes in a scale, and hexatonic, six notes in a scale.
1: Yes, yes. So here we have Shepherd's Hay. So for you, dear listener, can you work out how many notes are in this scale that Percy Grainger used?

0: Wow, that was sort of fast and furious, but somehow calm as well. In fact, it's called Kindly Peace, Adorable Peace.
1: We love
0: this. Ramos Dardanus, Anthony Walker directing the Orchestra of the Antipodes, Cantillation with Anna Fraser and David Greco. So F major, it's also used as a sort of grounding as well, isn't it, F major?
1: Yeah, and later on it becomes associated with pastoral keys.
0: Yes.
1: Sort of keys for the great outdoors.
0: Yeah.
1: That was Pinchgut Opera from their production of Dardanus, and Pinchgut always do their performances in certain temperaments. They'll choose a temperament that, as you were just talking about, Ed, with the different tunings. And there are as many temperaments as there are like buttons and keys in front of me here in the music classroom. But that one in particular was the Velotti temperament.
0: Yeah, so a temperament, a way of tuning. So we have, you know, nowadays we have everything even on a modern keyboard, but there used to be, people used to decide, and still do, you know, if they're playing traditionally, they decide how much of that beating that we've just talked about, where they want that beating, how much they want of it, you know, between what notes. So it's a really interesting part of the whole performance. It's something that you wouldn't perhaps necessarily be fully conscious of.
1: No.
0: But somewhere in your body, you are going to appreciate it,
1: yeah.
0: I think.
1: Yeah, that's right. Yeah. And I think that's what makes early music and hip performances, historically informed performance practices, so colourful and
0: yes.
1: full of texture.
0: Yes, exactly, because their tuning hasn't been evened out
1: yeah.
0: like it is nowadays.
1: Yeah.
0: So that's the Velotti temperament. But Jen, you've found a recording now in a different temperament with the Academy of Ancient Music.
1: Yeah, so this is Richard Egar with the Academy, and they're playing in what's called temperament ordinaire, which is an ordinary French way of tuning. But they're playing Bach. Okay, so Bach was not French. But French wind instruments were very common in the part of the world that Bach was living in when he was writing the Brandenburg Concertos.
0: Ah.
1: So Richard Egar, who's a specialist in early music performance, he's gone with that French temperament because this Brandenburg Concerto calls for a flute.

0: Wow. Talk about funereal, Jen. Crikey, that was an intense 2 minutes and 14 seconds.
1: It really was extraordinary.
0: The prelude from Handel's Suite in F minor. The pianist there, Seong Jin Cho. And Jen, each of the movements is in F minor, right? Of that dance suite.
1: Yeah, five movements, all of them in F minor, which... Mm.

0: the New York Philharmonic and Choral Artists, conducted by Alan Gilbert. Dona Nobis, I say Pacem, I think they were actually singing Pacem, but from the B minor Mass of Bach, that was not lonely and melancholic.
1: It was not. That was not minor.
0: It was not minor, was it? It was major. It was the key of D major. So what's that doing in Bach's B minor Mass?
1: Well, that's a good question, because they're related, aren't they? B minor and D major.
0: Yeah, that's right. So B minor is called the relative minor key of D major. D major's connotations, associations with triumph and victory, and that was very much what that movement was. And there was a clue, actually, in the instrumentation about why Bach scored that in D major.
1: Yes.
0: Towards the end, the trumpets sounding, natural trumpets, sounded much better in the key of D major than they did in D minor. So, in fact, of the 27 movements of Bach's B minor Mass, only 5 of them are in the key of B minor.
1: Ah.
0: And the rest of them are in a variety of keys, predominantly D major.
1: Yeah. Yeah, it's really fascinating. And once again, it's all very much a question of perspective and also instruction. Like, if we're told something, then that's how we hear it, right? This is a Mass in B minor. So there's always going to be that feeling of B minor-ishness over it.
0: Yes.
1: Yeah, it's really interesting. But then during Bach's time, so this idea of temperament, so we have, as you were saying, Jen, you know, temperaments from different regions and different ways of tuning instruments. You know, there was ways of tuning

0: But when they get to Heathrow, their plans are thrown into disarray.
1: British Airways initially came over and said that we weren't going to be allowed to board the flight. We said, why? And they said, well, because you need a visa to go to South Africa. Now, people on an Irish passport at the time didn't need a visa. Then they came over and they wanted us to take, to identify our luggage to take it off the flight. To them, what they did was they got a representative of the South African embassy. A man called Leo Evans came to the airport to us to tell us that we weren't going to get into South Africa, that we hadn't got visas.
0: It turns out that the conservative Thatcher government was making it hard for them to go. The strikers were held for 3 hours. It looks like they're about to be turned around and sent home.
1: I went and phoned my next door neighbour to say to my mother and father, we're not going to be allowed on a flight, so we'll be home tomorrow. And then the next thing, British Airways came over and said, literally just said, run, run, you're going on the flight. So we literally had to get up and literally run down to get onto the flight.
0: They had made it. But when they touched down in South Africa, they were met with a wall of intimidation.
1: We landed in Johannesburg. And we noticed when we landed that there was a lot of soldiers around, but we just kind of didn't really think too much. We thought this was just the way it is, like in South Africa. And we walked into the terminal and we were approached by someone who said, are you the group travelling from Dublin? And we said, yes. And they said, okay, follow us. And we had heard all these stories about activists falling out windows and being arrested and falling down stairs and stuff. So we were terrified. Plus the fact that nobody actually knew where we were, because the last thing that we had, and I wasn't the only one, other people had phoned home as well and said, look, we're not going to South Africa, we'll be home tomorrow. There wasn't an Irish embassy in South Africa at the time, but two of the people who were travelling had British passports. So they got to speak to the British consulate, who basically said to them, nothing we can do.
0: Mary and her colleagues were held for 8 hours. And back home in Ireland, it was front page news.
1: So that was what everybody, like all our families spoke up to was, you know, where are they and what's happening? Nobody can get a contact with us. Nobody knew where we were. Bishop Tutu was waiting at the airport. So when he heard what was happening, he kind of got the word out.
0: The group were eventually deported and put on a plane back to Ireland. And certainly, Mary says, they were shaken. But when they touched down in Dublin, they realised that this ordeal had actually emboldened their cause.
1: It really changed people's attitude because they were starting to wonder then, well, why didn't they let, I mean, they're shop workers, why didn't they let them in? What have they got to hide over there? Like, what, you know, and they shot themselves in the foot, really, the South African, South Africans did, because had they let us in, I mean, like, there might have been a little bit of interest in it, but not to the extent that happened once they didn't let us in and when we went missing for the 24 hours. So they really kind of brought more attention to it than it would have got had we just gone over.
0: What had started out as a unionist directive almost 3 years before, eventually it became the law of the land. In April 1987, the Irish government passed national legislation banning imports from South Africa.
1: So what they did was they changed the law, even though that wasn't what we'd gone out and strike for. We'd gone out and strike for the right not to handle South African goods, but we actually got the law in Ireland changed. So we achieved much more than we thought we were going to achieve.
0: Then, in February 1990, the man who was once considered South Africa's most wanted steps out of prison after 27 years.
2: Nelson Mandela, the symbol of black resistance in South Africa for more than a quarter of a century, is to be released from prison in a few hours. President de Klerk says it'll open a new chapter in South Africa's history.
3: The eyes of the world are presently focused on all South Africans. All of us now have an opportunity and the responsibility to prove that we are capable of a peaceful process in creating a new South Africa.
0: So this is wild. Mandela had heard of Mary and her group, nicknamed the Grapefruit Ladies, while he was in prison.
4: Nelson Mandela came to Dublin to thank the Irish people for their role in the fight against apartheid.
5: The history of this country has been a source of tremendous inspiration to us in the course of our own struggle.
1: He said that he had heard about our strike when he was in Robben Island and that had given him hope, which, I mean, like for someone like him to say something like that, it's very emotional. Like to know that what you, like we were told for so long that what you're doing is going to be, is wrong and hurt the black people. To hear someone like Nelson Mandela say, you know, it kept them going. I mean, you know, now, we didn't change a birthday, but we certainly

0: Remember the budget?
1: This budget includes the most significant tax reform package.
0: It taxed income from capital gains as income, like your wage income, like my wage income, albeit with a discount for inflation, removing for most investments the rule that saw only half of each capital gain taxed, until an avalanche of complaints day after day, many of them more like niggles than complaints. We appreciate what you're trying to do, but could you just exempt or soften it for startups, for small businesses? And then a partial back down.
2: The next steps that we announced today are all about providing more clarity and confidence to investors, more support for small businesses, and more incentives for innovation.
0: So where are we now? What remains of the most significant tax reform in a quarter of a century? And what does what happened to it tell us about how hard it is these days to change anything, no matter how much we appreciate what the government's trying to do? Welcome to The Economy Stupid on ABC Radio National with me, Peter Martin, and our guest this week, Parliament House gumshoe Patrick Commons, who's currently economics editor for The Guardian after working as economics correspondent for The Australian and economics writer for The Australian Financial Review. He's been following those manoeuvrings in Parliament day by day, as I have, and those headlines.

0: didn't get it. They did not understand it at all. And of course, I had shame, great shame about it, because of what it was they were attacking was my being, it's who I am, that I didn't really understand how I could change it. I didn't understand then that if I just changed the way I spoke, if I lowered my voice, if I dressed like a boy, that maybe my life would have been easier. I don't know, but I just didn't know how to do it.
1: Mm.
0: My older brother was fine because he didn't have that problem, except for dressing eccentrically. We both dressed. But
1: they had that love for you. I mean, it must have felt like a relief to close the door behind you when you got home from school.
0: The Maltese women in my family and my Greek family are very strong women. My mother would say, right, I'm going to that school, go and have a talk. And she would yell at the teachers and the principal, and what's wrong with you? Why is my son coming home? She did what she could, you know, and I don't blame them because they didn't really know how to work that, the system. They didn't know, understand it fully. But by the high school, then things got really bad. And then by year 9, it got really bad. And my mother was just beside herself. She did not know what to do. She'd go down to the school. She'd talk to the principal. Why is my son coming home with his clothes ripped and bruises? Why is this happening? And then I think it was, well, towards the end of year 9, she went, right, you're going to another school. I've had enough. I'd just been bashed by a group of boys from an older, they were older boys, and they were all, because I would always manoeuvre myself around the school when there wasn't a break. There were not lunch. I wouldn't, during the recesses and break and lunch break, I would have to do what I needed to do during the class, before the class, or I'd have to excuse myself.
1: You couldn't
0: myself.
1: Be out there in public during
0: and the
1: break time.
0: Most of the teachers understood that. They didn't like it, but they'd say, okay, go quickly, come back quickly. And I was going from one thing to another, and I got caught by a group of boys. And because they bashed me, I was delayed and I got in trouble, but I'd had all my clothes and I just ran out of the school. I just remember running home and not wanting to ever return. And my grandmother put her foot down. She said, he's not going back. That's it. Finished. Find another school. And my mother went down again and they found the boys. They got caned. Yeah, things were really bad that year.
1: You finished school, which is extraordinary.
0: Yeah,
1: you did
0: I was adamant. I stayed till year 12 to HSC. I didn't... because then, by then, I also I developed a toughness myself, you know, because then I developed my way of speaking to these boys. So I had a comeback, a verbal one, not a physical one.
1: When did you first move then on to performing and it being a joyful thing or a thing that you felt proud of and felt the audience love you? When did that start to happen?
0: Oh, not for a long time. I suppose it wasn't until really I joined Shopfront Theatre for Young People in Carlton and I was 18, 19. So after HSC I worked and I got a job and I didn't really think I'd ever be in the performing arts because I just thought that's what other people do. I was still was very much a fan of singers and performers. So then I got involved with this community theatre group who a friend of mine from high school suggested, Mark Miller, my best friend in school. He said, you'd be interested in this community. So I got involved in Shopfront Theatre and I got involved in amateur musical society group in the city called Rose Street Musicals. Then I found my people. Then I realised there are people who are like-minded.
1: And you could be that person that you naturally were and be loved for it.
0: They didn't have a problem with me at all. They had no issues. They embraced me and we had a great time.
1: So the character that you're playing on stage at the moment, Quentin Crisp, is there parts of him that your story relates to? Who is he? If people don't know the name, who is Quentin Crisp and why play about him?
0: Well, he's an interesting figure because he's an eccentric wit, I guess. It's hard to describe Quentin because when he described him,

This is Conversations with Sarah Konoski. Making a million conversations stick to the wall so the words won't clutter anymore. Hear more conversations anytime on the ABC Listen app. Or go to abc.net.au/conversations.

0: the pandemic disrupted and prevented so many people from mourning as they would like to. And I'm not sure how much we've really processed that as a society, our need for rituals of mourning. But how are you seeing reinvention or transformation of mourning rituals in a kind of, it's not a post-pandemic world, but it's a post-lockdown world? Where are you seeing people engage that?
1: As the pandemic went on, of course, people adapted, as people do. So people held Zoom funerals and, you know, in the Jewish tradition, sit shiva, which is a kind of way of kind of gathering with mourners for a week-long period after a funeral. People would sit shiva on Zoom. You know, everything sort of was on Zoom. But people adapted ways of trying to mark and mourn these deaths together. I think that some of those efforts worked. Some of them stuck. I think that for some people, being able to connect with loved ones far away in the wake of death or of tragedy

0: of different faith traditions marking that loss. You quote Jim Wallace from Sojourners, which is a kind of Christian publication, speaking about how rituals might repair the brokenness of our democracy, which the pandemic has revealed. And that struck me because, I mean, it's an incredible thing to contemplate. Can certain rituals enacted in certain ways do something like that, repair the brokenness of a democracy? I mean, it seems an extraordinary claim in some ways, but how potent do you think ritual is for something like the repair of our political lives, our political communities? Or was that just, you know, a flourish, a flourish of speech?
1: No, I don't think it's a flourish of speech entirely. I mean, it's a lot to ask of ritual that they repair the brokenness of democracy, but I do think it's probably part of what we need. And so we see folks turning to mourning rituals and to public acts of grieving over and over again in the context of protests and social movements as a way of marking what's been lost and of publicly affirming what we care about. And that seems to me really important, particularly in this moment of climate catastrophe, when so many of the places that we love and things that we love

0: generate anger at the politicians who allow gun violence to continue, who refuse to pass effective gun control. So there are ways that this ritual enactment is meant to evoke politically charged emotions. And I think grief and anger can be politically charged emotions. So there are some similarities, I think, as you're mentioning, between the kind of thoughts and prayers response and a ritual response. But I want to insist on the efficacy of ritual, not in a, you know, one-to-one, we're going to do this ritual, it's going to change policy kind of way. But rituals do affect change, both in the people engaging in them, I think, and in the communities that they take place in.
1: I think at its best, prayer is also transformative of the individual who engages it and the communities who engage it together. Molly, the examples that we've been talking about, Stations of the Cross, the Eucharist, Jewish prayers for the dead, very clearly have their roots in overtly and specific religious traditions, faiths, communities, histories. And yet, as you well know, and this is particularly true in Australia, but even in the US too, levels of

0: G'day, good morning and welcome back to Radio National Breakfast. Coming to you from Penrith this morning, I'm Sally Sara. Coming up.
1: Hi, my name's Leo. I live in Penrith. I play for the Jamison Giants. Go Socceroos!

0: a good fit for. I get very excited about it, and then I have this sort of electric jolt of excitement, and then almost in the same split second, a kind of a panic, a slightly sick panic happens. And rather than then immediately sort of just sit and do the application for that particular role and work on it and things like that, I just save it and I think I'll come back to it when I'm feeling a bit calmer. And then I avoid it in any way I can. If it's some quick, I've got to do some cleaning or there's some important errands I've got to run, I'll go and do those now. And I actually sort of physically separate myself from it. And then invariably, I either forget it or distract myself with other less important things. So it's this really strange thing, and a little bit like what you were talking about with the previous example, just finding that I put more energy, I have more energy for things that matter much less to me than the things that matter
1: so
0: most.
1: That's kind of like a cyclical form of procrastination even, Tyra, isn't it? Has this happened to you? It sounds like this has happened to you many, many times. When you get into that cycle, are you now able to recognize, I'm doing this thing again, and are you able to respond to it a bit differently?
0: Yeah, I've been doing work on it and I'm trying to respond differently, but it happens even on very sort of simple examples, like say I want to plan a holiday and I think, oh, here's an opportunity to plan a holiday, here's a discounted airfare, quick, I should grab that, get all excited about the idea, and then don't actually, you know, pursue it and lock it down and do it. And actually then I've left it too late and whoops, I've missed all of those opportunities. So I feel like there's this whole path behind of sort of missed opportunities where I haven't just managed to crack on and do the thing and harness the opportunity.
1: And I imagine, Tyra, then that feeling comes with another host of emotions, of reproach perhaps?
0: Yeah, guilt. And just kind of like, or some shame, like, oh, you know, silly me. That would have been amazing if I'd done that, but I didn't. And that's, yeah, unpicking that has been something I've really been working on. So I'm very keen to have a look at Beck's book. Sounds great.
1: Yeah. I mean, Tyra, before I let you go, have you gotten to a place where you're figuring out what's underneath it, what's underlying this habit of yours?
0: Yeah, look, I don't know if it's ADHD related. I do have ADHD. And so that's something I'm curious on Beck's view on that. But yeah, there just seems to be a kind of a crossed wire situation.
1: Yeah.
0: I feel so. It is a matter, I think, of being conscious of it and then just acknowledging it, slowing it down, trying to act differently. But the reprogramming of lifelong habits, or and that seem to get worse at different times. But

0: doing it right now. And it's the same with holidays. Let's say you're booking a holiday for Christmas this year. Your brain can go, well, it's on sale now, but it doesn't quite then make the leap to, and I'm going to have a great time, because it's not happening today.
1: Mm. Correct. Yeah, no, I agree with that. I agree with that.
2: Okay. Tara, it's been fabulous to hear you, and thank you so much for being so generous with your experience. And Beck Ray, also, thank you so much for sharing your insights. I hope you can take that away and work on it with your own psychologist or your health practitioner. But we are going to move on to another call now. 1-300-225-5576 is the number to get through to the Life Matters studio live right here on Radio National with me, Beverly Wang, and Dr. Rebecca Ray. We are talking about maladaptive habits is one way to put it. Self-sabotage, I think, is another term that people really relate to. And Rob, welcome in Tasmania. What's your self-sabotage habit?
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2: Oh, thank you. We love the aunties as well, and I love Fridays. It's lovely to hear that. But go ahead. What's your self-sabotage habit?
3: Well, what I do is that the first thing that comes in my head, I just say it without really thinking what the effects would be on the other person.
2: And why do you think you do that, Rob?
3: I don't really know, but I can give you an example of a recent thing that I did.
2: Sure, yeah.
3: Well, I go to a writer's group. I'm down in the Huon Valley, so anyone wants to come... it's at the Huonville Library. I'm doing it right now.
2: Thousands of people there, Rob.
3: Yeah, on the first and third Saturdays of the month at Huonville Library.
2: Okay.
3: 10 o'clock till 12 o'clock.
2: Righto. What's the example from the group, please?
3: Well, I've been away from the writers group for a couple of months. I was looking after Mum. She's been a bit sick. So I'd missed a couple of months of the writers group. And so I came back last Saturday, and there's a guy there who's always, since I've ever gone, which has been about 2 years, since I've been attending the writers group, that he's always written this, all the books that he's trying to write, they're always on a particular subject, which is the Second World War. And so I got back, and I hadn't been listening to what he'd been writing, and then so he finished, and then I said to him, is that the same subject you're writing about the war? He said, oh, no, this is a different story. The character's Penelope. And I said, oh, geez, that's good. Because I'd been saying to another couple of people at the Rise group that, oh, God, I really don't like this subject he's been talking about. And every time since I've been there, it's the same thing. It's been writing about the same story.
2: Right.
3: So as soon as he'd finished, like within 2 seconds, I said, oh, is it still about the same subject? No, I said, well, that's good.
2: So I'm imagining that didn't go over very well, Rob.
3: Well, after the writers group had finished, we walked out to the car park, and he was quite short to me. Mm. because, you know, it's a bad habit, but I've been a smoker for years. And so we walked out the car park, and I lit a cigarette, and I've been trying to give up. And one of the other girls there, I said, look, I'm a bit naughty now. I'm being a bit naughty. And he goes, well, you're a nicotine addict. Just like that, and got his car and drove off.
2: Okay, sounds like you did put his nose out of joint, Rob. I'm just wondering, and we do have other callers, so I'm just going to try to keep this short with you. Have you noticed that you have that people react to you in different circumstances, maybe in work or other places, in lots of contexts? Is this something that you notice? You say something and then people get short with you because you feel like you have not thought before you've spoken.
3: Yeah. And, you know, about half an hour later or like, you know, an hour later, I'll think, oh, geez, I really shouldn't have said that because now they're a bit angry with me.
2: Right.
3: But then, so like in a week's time, I'm going to go back to the writers group. And I'm going to feel like, you know, that I've upset this person.
2: Yeah.
3: I've really upset this person.
2: Well, Rob, I'm not a psychologist, and I'll invite Beck Ray in for a comment later. But, I mean, my suggestion, and if we put the auntie hat on, is simply to apologize next time you see the person. But, Beck Ray, what are your thoughts on what Rob's saying?
0: Yeah, look, it's the same. We can